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1: Next time on APM's Symphony Cast, Alan Gilbert conducts the NDR Elbe Philharmonie Orchestra in two modern works, first from Anna Klein, then it's a dazzling performance by Martin Frost in the clarinet concerto Peacock Tales by Anders Hilborg. Also, a favorite from Dvorak, his Symphony No. 7. I'm Steve Seal. That's next time on APM's Symphony Cast.
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0: Joseph Haydn was 62 years old when he wrote his last three piano sonatas in around 1794. He was enjoying his second trip to London, where he was incredibly well-received. Rock star treatment. So many invitations to dinner he couldn't keep up. One of the things he was really excited about in England, the updated mechanics of English pianos. He took advantage of what we now call the soft pedal, which shifts the action so the felted hammer hits fewer strings, which makes the sound softer. Back in Vienna, the pianos did not have this function, so Haydn took advantage of the English upgrade and called for the soft pedal in this sonata. This is not to say there is no full-voiced sound in the work. Plenty of forceful playing with a host of technical challenges for the pianist as well, and Haydn's signature humor. Here's Isatakane Mason at the University of Georgia with a Haydn piano sonata in C major.

0: Joseph Haydn wrote that music while he was in London in 1794, the Piano Sonata No. 60 in C major. We heard it from a concert in Athens, Georgia. Isita Kane-Mason at the piano at the University of Georgia Performing Arts Center. Isita Kane-Mason, the eldest of seven extremely talented siblings. Isita, Brima, Sheku, Konya, Jenaba, Aminata, and Mariatu. They all play either piano, violin, or cello, with several of them excelling at two instruments. They said that growing up in a house full of musicians was fun and noisy. But you learn how to tune out the sound of six other people practicing and just focus on your own thing. And there are lots of opportunities to play chamber music with your brothers and sisters. We just heard big sister Isita all alone at the piano for that Haydn. And speaking as the youngest of six kids, I imagine it's nice to take a solo turn in the spotlight every once in a while. In a moment, reflecting grief and celebrating life. 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
2: 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This is Alec Baldwin. I hope that you'll listen with me as Leonard Bernstein conducts the New York Philharmonic.

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1: 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I'd like to share a piece that was written in 2020 by American composer Quinn Mason. It's a 10-minute reflection on grief and loss, with moments of light and with a spark of hope. The title is Reflection on a Memorial. But the composer didn't have a particular memorial in mind. Quinn Mason said, quote, "The piece can be used to commemorate any event or person so that it may be performed in a variety of situations." Conductor James Blatchley is leading the Experiential Orchestra in concert in New York City. This is Reflection on a Memorial by Quinn Mason.

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0: In German, that piece is called Im Sommerwind. A direct translation would be In the Summer Wind. The music is meant to evoke the joyful innocence of a summertime family vacation in the mountains. So I like the translation In the Summer Breeze. Not that big a difference in words, but it feels like a different sentiment. Im Sommerwind, or In the Summer Breeze by Anton Webern. We heard it from a concert at the base of the Teton Mountain Range of Wyoming. Sir Donald Runicles conducting the Grand Teton Music Festival Orchestra in Jackson Hole, Wyoming. 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Each daily show is archived on our website for 30 days after broadcast. Just hit the PT page at yourclassical.org. In a moment, from the warmth of summer to the heat of Seville. 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
1: Hello there, this is Bill McLaughlin inviting you to come explore the world of Béla Bartók with me. 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His achievements were immense, so join us to explore the world of Béla Bartók next week on Exploring Music.
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0: absolutely delicious chamber music written in 1931 by Spanish composer Joaquin Turina. That performance from Music at Menlo featuring a smashing lineup. Pianist Heyun Park, violinist Bella Hristova, violist Matthew Lipman, and cellist Nick Kanellakis. It was part of a concert of exclusively 20th century compositions. They called it the Turbulent Century, and the program referenced the artistic, political, and social explosions in the early 1900s that led to 100-plus years of turmoil. Quote, "Composers realized that music rules were no more. Variety abounded. No musical style dominated. Anyone could become an artist." From that concert, we heard a piano quartet by Joaquin Turina, following some rules and bending and breaking others. If you're new to the music of Turina, as a listener or as a chamber musician, I cannot recommend it more. It's fun to play and just as fun to listen to. It is a rabbit hole you will not regret falling into. Spanish composer Joaquin Turina. 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I'm Valerie Kaler. 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
1: 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He just recorded everything. And so there was, you know, I said, oh, I see. 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

Hello there, and welcome to Exploring Music. It's Bill McLachlan here. We've been listening to the music of Béla Bartók all week long. I was just thinking that in the first couple of decades of the 20th century, a period of high modernism, it would have been very hard for a young experimental composer to admit that he'd been influenced by any of the composers who'd come before him. Think of wild men like Stravinsky, like Schoenberg, like Edgar Varèse, very different composers, but all of them obsessed with inventing something brand new. But by the 1920s, these composers have now reached their mid-40s and they're starting to mellow a little, beginning with Stravinsky, who confessed to a fondness for the music of Joseph Haydn. This led to the development of something the critics called neoclassicism. But with Béla Bartók, he'd always been a little bit more frank about admitting the influences of other composers on his work. Turning from Franz Liszt to Richard Strauss, he made the tone poem Kossuth, which we heard earlier in the week. And then, in the next step, seemed to discover Claude Debussy. Years later, 1939, Bartók was giving an interview in which he said, "Debussy's great service to music was to reawaken among all musicians an awareness of harmony. He was just as important as Beethoven, who revealed to us the meaning of progressive form, and as Bach, who showed us the transcendent significance of counterpoint." Now, what I'm asking myself, is it possible to make a synthesis of these three great masters, a living synthesis that would be valid for our time? Let's listen to the opening of Bartók's Piano Concerto No. 2. In this performance, we'll hear Pierre Boulez with the Berlin Philharmonic Orchestra. The pianist is the marvelous Leif Ove Andsnes.

fantastic recording with Berlin Philharmonic under Pierre Boulez, the great Norwegian pianist Leif Ove Andsnes, played for us the first movement of Béla Bartók's Concerto No. 2 for piano and orchestra. That dates from the year 1931, and you can hear a sort of neoclassicism which was in the air then for about the mid-20s on. I'm going to jump along a little bit now to 1937 and 38. Bartók's close friend, the great violinist Jozsef Szigethy, was largely playing in the United States. Bartók was still back in Budapest. And one day, the mailman brought Bartók a letter from Szigethy, which started out by saying, "Béla, I just met the king of swing, marvelous American jazz clarinetist named Benny Goodman, and he wants a piece for the three of us to play together." And Bartók said, no, I can't think of it. I don't know anything about this American jazz. Szigethy said, "No, you don't understand. This Benny Goodman, he can play Mozart clarinet quintet. He can play the concerto. Write a piece for us. It'll be jazzy enough just because the three of us were there." And Bartók wrote back and said, "Well, how much should I charge? You think $250 would be too much?" He said, no, charge $1,500. Benny Goodman, he can afford it." So Bartók threw himself into it, came up with a three-movement piece for clarinet, violin, and piano, which he called Contrasts. The premiere was given at Carnegie Hall in 1939. We're going to hear now a recording made in Los Angeles the following spring. Benny Goodman, Béla Bartók, Jozsef Szigethy. Here's the first movement of Contrasts, which is called Verbunkos,

Benny Goodman was the clarinetist, Béla Bartók playing the piano, and Jozef Szigeti was not only the violinist in this performance, but also the middleman who brought those two together. The first movement of Bartók's piece contrasts. That movement is called Ferbunkos, which is a recruiting dance. Let's see if I can make this kind of quick. In the 18th and 19th century, the Austrian army was having a hard time recruiting young men from across its provinces. So they would send out cavalry officers dressed in their finest uniforms who would do a virtuosic sword dance, which was supposed to inspire the young men of each of these villages to come join the army. In Hungary, this is called Ferbunkos, and we just heard Bartók's version of A Ferbunkos, played by Benny Goodman. Just a couple of years before, he had made a piece for a Swiss chamber orchestra, which he called Music for Strings, Percussion, and Celesta. This work was the commission of a man named Paul Sacher, who had a marvelous chamber orchestra in Basel, in Switzerland. Sacher was wealthy, smart, talented, and very generous, and he saw some important composers who could no longer work in Nazi Germany, Bartók among them. Hindemith was another. Later on, he commissioned Martinu, Arthur Honegger. We're going to hear the third and fourth movement of the Music for Strings, Percussion, and Celesta, starting with the Adagio, the third movement, which is very atmospheric indeed. Bartók talked of writing night music, and you'll hear this right away. The xylophone plays this F. All alone, so dry and alone, the timpani begins rolling like almost like a whale song. This is music of the outdoors, but at night. George Schulte conducting the Chicago Symphony Orchestra, the final two movements of the Music for Strings, Percussion, and Celesta.

fantastic. That whole big piece just seems right at that instant to have been built on an A Lydian scale. Here's A major. With a D sharp in it, it makes it Lydian mode, and Bartok loves that sharp form. It's wonderful, playful. It seems almost as if a child could have made that music. And then, in the slow movement, that one reference to the beautiful fugue tune of the first one, incredibly mournful, almost torturous line in the viola. This a child could not have conceived of.

that's all around A. And in fact, he builds a fugue on it in the first movement, going up a fifth just the way Bach would have. It's interesting because we started out this hour quoting an interview from Bartók in which he said how much he loved the music of Debussy, Bach, and Beethoven and wished to create a synthesis of their work. You're tuned into Exploring Music, and this week we're exploring the life and music and world of Béla Bartók. Have a look at our website and drop us a line.

great Bach player, great Scarlatti player, great Mozart, Haydn, Beethoven player, and he also spent all this time out in the wild collecting truly wild music in Transylvania and all the way down the Balkans, all the way into North Africa, to Turkey. That's the marvelous, odd element in Bartók's work, the unpredictable element. And it's very interesting to watch him go back and forth in a single piece between very different kinds of music. Listen with me as we hear Gil Shaham play the opening of the second violin concerto. We'll hear about the first minute of this. This is pretty straightforward tonal music. You can imagine it in a major and minor key, in this case around B. Here's Gil Shaham.

We're going to fade out there. You can hear how tonal this music is here, right here. It's so modal and so tonal, it could almost fit into a violin concerto by Vaughan Williams written around the same time. Now, a little bit later, there's a very interesting phrase that comes. This is a sort of second theme in this second violin concerto. It starts on this A. So what can we think about that? It drops two octaves from that A to this one and has 1, 2, 3, 4, 5, 6, 7, 8, 9, 10, 11, 12 different notes in it. 12 completely different notes. Does that sound like anyone else? Arnold Schoenberg's system of composing with 12 tones unrelated to each other. Bartok has a Schoenberg tone row. I'll try to keep this from getting too complicated. I'm going to start on this middle A on the piano. A above middle C. This is the one that the oboe gives for the orchestra to tune. As I go up an octave, let's count the notes. 1, 2, 3, 4, 5, 6, 7, 8, 9, 10, 11, 12. And there's our octave. There are 12 different chromatic tones in an octave. And Arnold Schoenberg, the Viennese theorist as well as composer, figured out a very elaborate system for ensuring that his music never became tonal. That's too complicated to go into today. But let me just say, if we give this first A the value of 1, and B flat be 2, and B natural 3, 4, so I'll count the numbers as we hear them from Bartok. 1, A, B is 3, F is 9, B flat 2, 10, 5, 11, 7, 4, 8, 12, 6, and back to 1. You want to hear how it sounds with the orchestra? It's much less modern and much more simply beautiful than you might have imagined.

It's very beautiful, isn't it? And it's also a perfect Schoenberg-style 12-tone row from Bartók. Let's go to the second movement, which is around G major, with this beautiful sharp fourth, a C-sharp. Gil Shaham with Pierre Boulez conducting the Chicago Symphony Orchestra. The second movement, a set of variations marked Andante Tranquillo.

That beautiful performance was proof positive that one can, in fact, detect intelligence and great personal warmth in a performer just from the music making. That was Gil Shaham, the violinist, a man who possesses boatloads of intelligence and warmth, playing the violin with the Chicago Symphony Orchestra under Pierre Boulez. The beautiful second movement of Béla Bartók's Concerto No. 2 for violin, written in 1938. We have time for just one more piece of Bartók, but this is a real barn burner. A piece given its premiere at that same set of concerts in Basel in Switzerland in 1938. The orchestral version of this piece, changing it from the sonata to the concerto for two pianos, percussion, and orchestra, was given in New York City in 1943. Bartók and his wife Tita gave the premiere with the New York Philharmonic, conducted by Fritz Reiner. In this performance, we hear Marta Argerich, Nelson Friere, and the Concertgebouw Orchestra of Amsterdam under David Zinman, the finale of the concerto for two pianos, percussion, and orchestra.

I love it. It's as if they're tiptoeing off stage at the very end. And after all of that wonderful musical mayhem they just created, those two, Marta Argerich, Nelson Freire, the two pianists, the Concertgebouw Orchestra of Amsterdam under David Zinman. We heard the finale of Bartók's Concerto for Two Pianos, Percussion, and Orchestra, which dates from the year 1937. And that's all the time we have for Bartók today. In tomorrow's show, we'll listen to Bartók make the very painful decision to leave Hungary, his native land. He came to the U.S. with almost no money and in poor health and made some fantastic pieces of music in the last 5 years of his life. Don't miss it. Meantime, beautiful music coming up right now. Exploring Music is produced by Sidney Gillard at WFMT in Chicago and produced and engineered by Bill Sigmund at Digital Island Studios here in New York City. Our production assistants are Ella Pinsloop, Eric Opland, Adela Skoronsky, and Weston Williams. Rebecca Neistat is the WFMT production and syndication manager. 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I'm Bill McLaughlin. 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

0: a fully French feel, a sonatine from French harpist and composer Marcel Tournier, performed for you there by the French quartet Quatuor Vos and harpist Emmanuel Saison.
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0: 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Probably why it's known as the Unfinished Symphony by Schubert, his 8th in B minor. 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

0: The Tokyo Metropolitan Symphony with a rarely performed piece by Richard Wagner, his Symphony in C Major.
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0: The Boston Symphony taking you on a 20-minute trip to Paris. Offenbach's Gaieté Parisienne. I'm Melanie Renata. Thanks for being with me this morning. Be good to yourself today, and be good to your neighbor too, okay?
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0: Not that you or I would ever be in a position to fight a bear, or at least I hope we won't be in that situation. What is a person supposed to do? There seems to be more not supposed to do's. 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You're not supposed to stay still. Don't face it. Don't turn away. Then what to do's from what I've read and heard? Well, here's a bear that's old and grumpy, but in like a lovable way. Bassoonist Junko Kuro and pianist Mitsutaka Shiraisuke perform The Grumpy Old Bear.

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0: Sarah Willis and Klaus Wallendorf with Rossetti's Rondo from the Concerto for Two Horns. And straight ahead, you'll head to Norway for a march that captures the beauty of the fjords.
1: Finnish violinist Pekka Kuusisto has been performing in the United States for decades, but he's now paused any future U.S. engagements due to his significant ethical objections to the country's current administration. 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

0: the London Philharmonic, and Bryden Thompson with William Walton's Capriccio Burlesco. I'm Vernon Neal. Thanks for being here with me this morning. Head to yourclassical.org to hear the latest episode of Rhapsody in Black featuring composer and music ambassador Tania Leone.
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The London Symphony Orchestra and Jeffrey Simon with the polka from Bedřich Smetana's Bartered Bride. Even as he moved through the mid-20th century, William Alwyn was a composer who found beauty in traditional forms. The finale to his serenade is the conclusion that highlights his gift for transparent orchestration. David Lloyd Jones leads the Royal Liverpool Philharmonic Orchestra here.

0: David Lloyd Jones and the Royal Liverpool Philharmonic performed William Alwyn's finale from his serenade. Straight ahead, you'll hear a masterpiece from Chopin performed by pianist Eric Liu. Stay right there.
1: Hello there. This is Bill McLaughlin inviting you to come explore the world of Béla Bartók with me. We'll meet Bartók in his native Hungary before the First World War, listen to him learning from Strauss and Debussy, and then striking out on his own path, immersing himself in folk music and learning to bring the outdoors into the concert hall. So join us to explore the world of Béla Bartók this week on Exploring Music.
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0: This next piece kind of reminds me of that feeling you get right before you leave on a vacation where you know you're going to leave eventually, but you get this feeling of homesickness even before you left. Frédéric Chopin was still in Poland when he penned several of these Polonaises. While his later work took on more of a nationalistic edge, these early gems are just full of that signature style galant. Here's his Polonaise number 9, performed by pianist Eric Liu.

The Cincinnati Pops and Eric Kunzel with Tchaikovsky's Waltz from Eugene Onegin. Wagner once famously called Beethoven's Seventh Symphony the apotheosis of the dance. This final movement is the

0: The Boston Symphony. And Lenny Bernstein with the finale of Beethoven's 7th. I'm Vernon Neal. Thank you for making this music a part of your morning. Composer and music ambassador Tania Leon is celebrated for her original voice and perseverance. She's a dedicated conductor and advisor. Her works draw on her Cuban works. You'll learn all about Tania Leon this week on Rhapsody in Black.
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0: Live from NPR News in Washington, I'm Corva Coleman. Stocks opened lower this morning, erasing some of yesterday's gains. NPR's Scott Horsley reports the Dow Jones Industrial Average tumbled about 420 points, or nearly 1%, in early trading.
1: President Trump says China is promising to boost its purchases of U.S. products, ranging from soybeans to jetliners. CEOs of Cargill, Boeing, and other U.S. businesses accompanied the president on his trip to Beijing, which was partly aimed at stabilizing relations between the world's two biggest economies. Today marks the end of Jerome Powell's eight-year tenure as chairman of the Federal Reserve. Powell helped steer the central bank through a tumultuous period that included double-digit unemployment during the pandemic, followed by the highest inflation in four decades. Kevin Warsh will take over as Fed chairman after winning Senate confirmation this week, but in an unusual move, Powell will remain on the Fed's governing board. Scott Horsley, NPR News, Washington.
0: The U.S. Border Patrol chief, Michael Banks, has retired from his position. His departure is the latest in a string of exits from the agencies that lead President Trump's immigration enforcement efforts. NPR's Ximena Bustillo has more.
2: In a statement to NPR, Customs and Border Protection Commissioner Rodney Scott said that during Banks' time as chief, the border was transformed into, quote, the most secure border ever recorded. Border Patrol agents work within a 100-mile radius of the U.S. border and ports of entry, like airports. But under Banks' leadership, agents were sent out into what's considered the interior of the country to make immigration arrests. The agency was caught up in backlash over enforcement tactics, which came to a head after Border Patrol agents shot and killed 37-year-old Alex Preddy in Minneapolis. The next chief will be appointed by Homeland Security Secretary Mark Wayne Mullen. Mullen, who is still new to his position, has said he wants to take a quieter approach to immigration enforcement. Ximena Bustillo, NPR News, Washington.
0: South Carolina's governor is calling state lawmakers back into special session today. The governor wants them to take another look at changing the state's congressional map. From South Carolina Public Radio, Gavin Jackson has more.
3: On Tuesday, the Republican-controlled state Senate fell narrowly short of the two-thirds support needed to extend a legislative session already underway and take up redistricting. Now, Republican Governor McMaster, who was an early supporter of Trump's in 2016, has called lawmakers back to start a new session, which could flip the state's sole Democratic majority district, represented by Congressman Jim Clyburn, to a Republican majority. Absentee ballots are already being cast in primaries, and in-person early voting is set to begin May 26. A deadline lawmakers are also using for a new map and legislation to delay the voting. It's unclear what this will mean for ballots that have already been cast. For NPR News, I'm Gavin Jackson in Columbia, South Carolina.
0: And you're listening to NPR News from Washington. Ukrainian officials have increased the death toll to 24 people from a Russian attack on an apartment building in the capital, Kyiv. Officials say that includes three children. Ukrainian officials say the Russian attack Thursday is Russia's biggest barrage of missiles and drones since the full-scale war started in 2022. African health officials are meeting today to plan a response to an Ebola virus outbreak in the Democratic Republic of Congo. At least 65 people have been killed since it started. NPR's Emmanuel Akinwutu reports.
4: The Africa CDC said it's convening a meeting of health officials from the DRC and neighboring Uganda and South Sudan to try and stop the outbreak from spreading across borders. There have been numerous Ebola outbreaks in Africa within the last two decades, with the largest and deadliest outbreak occurring in West Africa between 2013 and 2016. At least 11,000 people were killed and almost 30,000 cases recorded, but more recent outbreaks have been more contained due to improved local response systems. Emmanuel Akinwutu, NPR News, Lagos.
0: The government of Cuba says CIA Director John Ratcliffe has visited Havana. He came to talk with top Cuban officials about intelligence cooperation. This comes as tension between Cuba and the U.S. is high. Cuba says it has run out of oil, which it usually gets from Venezuela. That means blackouts are likely to continue across the island. Protesters have turned out in the streets this week in parts of Cuba. I'm Corva Coleman, NPR News, from Washington.
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7: Finnish violinist Pekka Kuusisto has been performing in the United States for decades, but he's now paused any future U.S. engagements due to his significant ethical objections to the country's current administration. 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
8: You can hear performance today at 1 o'clock this afternoon and at 8 o'clock tonight here on Classical WMUK 89.9 FM and streaming at WMUK.org. It's Friday. Good morning. I'm Kara Lawrence. Later this hour, we'll go live to Detroit for a performance by the Detroit Symphony Orchestra from Orchestra Hall. This is Let's Hear It, where we talk about live performance here in West Michigan with the vehicle of a live radio show. And I have a number of guests to introduce today. First of all, I'll say that we are talking about the spring concert by Wellspring. It's titled Rebuilding the Fractured Entanglement, which has some significant meaning we'll tease out this hour. And in the studio here are Marissa Biannon, the artistic director of Wellspring. We have technical director Sam Snow, costume designer Maddie Nelson, and the director of virtual imaging technology lab at Western Michigan University, Kevin Abbott, a collaborator for this unique project. Welcome to everybody. Hello.
9: Thank you for having us.
10: Thank you.
8: It's great to have you here. Marissa, if I could start with you, this is the traditional part of the traditional season of Wellspring. So if I cast my mind back, the last event would have been the where everyone comes to town, the Radfest.
9: Mm-hmm.
8: Yes?
9: Yes, we had Radfest that happened at the beginning of March. And then we toured up to Grand Rapids at the end of March. So most recently we did a movement in the museum, which people may have seen us do here at the Kalamazoo Institute of the Arts. We were able to build a partnership with their Dancing in the Streets exhibit and the As We Rise exhibit, and it was a super powerful performance. And then they also had on their first floor a landscapes gallery, which really tied into the themes that we're exploring in our spring concert. So we were able to actually present a small bit of repertoire in the space as well, which was a little bit different than what we've done at the Kalamazoo Institute of the Arts, where it is very improvisational.
8: Well, congratulations on an exciting spring. And I understand that this particular concept or idea has been gestating for over a year.
9: Yes. I think it was the year of 2022 that Sam Snow, our technical director, she approached me with a piece of music that you'll hear in the concert this weekend. It's our Thunderstorm, to not give too much away. But this music, as soon as I heard it and she shared it with me, it immediately clicked as this needs to be lit, needs to have costumes, needs to have some really powerful, intricate movement to it. So that was the seed that was planted, and we had no idea where it would go from there. And then about last spring, Kevin Abbott had reached out to Wellspring to do a little bit of partnership, to bring in some local organizations to get to experience the awesome technology that is available on campus. And it seemed like such a sign from the universe of like, oh, all the things that we had sort of been throwing out there, is it really felt like a dreamland. Like, well, we couldn't really do this, but this would be the vision. When Kevin's email came through, I was so excited to tell Sam. I was like, you'll never guess who reached out. And ever since then, the partnership has been unreal, and it's been so, so full. And to be able to work with someone who has such experience collaborating with dancers and choreographers and artists of all different means was just, I mean, it was an honor, and it felt like such a privilege to be able to work with someone so intentional and strong in their field.
8: And it's culminated in performances tonight at 7:30, 2 o'clock Saturday, 7:30 Saturday, and 2 o'clock Sunday, with some special events mixed in as well. Wellspringdance.org is where you'll find tickets and full details on the performances and how to get there. Kevin, let's hear about it from your angle of things, working with dancers. This is something that you've actually had experience with before.
10: Yes, fortunately, quite a bit. My lab space is in the College of Fine Arts at Western, and over the years I've worked with pretty much all the arts, but probably most with theater and dance. And when I was starting to think about a sort of a community partnership for us to work on, Wellspring came to mind pretty immediately. I actually worked for Wellspring when I was a student, so over 30 years ago, with Corey in what was the multimedia room at Western, which is going to be reopening soon under a new title. So that's new news that's coming out. And Sam, actually, as a student at Western, we worked on a show together, and she actually was an employee of mine for a little while, which was great because we were working on the same show. So it was wonderful to have access to all of her ideas as we were working on things. And so that seemed like a perfect fit. I've done a bunch of projects with our dance departments, and we've done a lot of work integrating technology, both live on stage and also in sort of created dance films. A lot of it recently has been around the use of motion capture. So up in our lab, we have a motion capture system, and when we met and talked, we decided that was the direction that we wanted to go for this work, which I think it brings a real vibrancy to the material, to the imagery, that it's literally being sort of directly generated by the movement of the dancers.
8: My first question, oh, I think you just answered it. motion capture, I picture a green screen and little ping pong balls and a green suit. and then it's animated in a Disney film or something.
10: We did. We brought Disney in for this. We found the budget for that. It was tight. But
8: what you're saying is this isn't a pre-recorded element. This is a in virtual time element.
10: So we brought the dancers in, and initially we just had a session where we just introduced them to the system. We put them in the suits because it's a little different. There's some limitations about what you can and can't do, and it's good to have a feel for that. And then once the concept emerged, then we scheduled and had them back, I think in December, where we did a couple of different sessions. And so then we put the dancers in the suits and we recorded, several hours worth of data for different sections. So some of the stuff was recorded specifically for the opening section. Some was recorded specifically for the closing section. And then as my team and I designed the imagery for those sections, then we chose which of those clips that we thought were the best fit and then worked with Marissa and Sam to make sure that that was a good fit with what they were planning.
8: Well, is this in what way is this multi-layered? Is there a screen for these performances and projections, Sam?
9: Yes. So as the technical director, I'm also the scenic designer and lighting designer. So I have designed three separate kind of screens that are at angles. I don't know how to describe them. And then each of those have projection images on them throughout the entire concert. So we start kind of the entire concept is about the quantum entanglement and how we travel through all these different spaces and we're on this planet together and what kind of connects us together. So we start from the very depths of the sea and work our way up all the way to outer space throughout this whole evening length work. So we took the imagery from Kevin and I've sliced it together, pieced it together to go up onto these projection screens. And then we, Marissa and I, have captured other imagery from around Michigan. She was in her backyard moving her hands in some dirt to get that imagery. I've gone out and filmed a bunch of trees. So there's a bunch of stuff in this concert that's kind of everything.
8: A spark of the familiar.
9: Yes.
11: And in it, there's this feeling of like triad. We go like deep sea to land to outer space. And in so much of the design, Sam talked about having these three screens. So there's this feeling of like threes in the work. And you'll see that in a lot of the costume design as well. This color blocking, these very specific angles, these very specific cuts, all made very intentionally, knowing that this quantum entanglement that we all kind of exist in, these connections sometimes can be very short. Maybe it's someone sitting right next to me, or they can be farther away. Maybe it's family back from the Philippines or things of that nature. So just trying to understand that there's this this wide breadth of threes that kind of seems to exist throughout it as well.
8: You're going to have to elaborate a little on the meaning of fractured entanglement. It comes from physics?
11: Yes. So we were sitting in the office, Sam and myself, and we were trying to figure out what are we trying to say with this concert, because that's a great place to start when you title something. So we're there, and we were understanding that this feeling that we're both sharing right now is the world feels so fractured right now, and it's getting seemingly more and more fractured. And how do you build something back when it's been fractured and shattered and beat down? So this understanding of we are here to exist and to intertwine and to be entangled with one another, to not have same hive mind, but the differentiation is what's beautiful and should be celebrated, and to be able to connect to human and to be able to see that humanity in each other is really the root of that entanglement that we're urging people to feel, instead of siloing. How do we maybe not extend a hand, because maybe we're not ready for that, but maybe extending a conversation, trying to venture into that space where we can be a little messy. I think that's the beautiful thing about entanglement too, entangled things. It's not a pattern. It's not predictable. And there's something so beautiful and human about that, and for people to lean into that chaos.
8: What in the physics world, this is pretty remarkable to me. It's a phenomenon in which particles remain linked across distance.
11: Yeah,
8: I mean, and they found ways to prove this. There's this connection, even though things are separated.
11: Yes. Wow. We've very much abstracted this at this point, so I won't speak much to the science and physics of it. But when we read the breakdown, it was actually quite astounding. It was this moment, Sam and I, we both paused and we were like, that's it. That's exactly what we're trying to say. Regardless of how close you are, regardless of how much you can understand that person's experience, you are connected. We're sharing this moment together.
8: Kevin, were you familiar with this?
10: It's neutron twins, right? That are entangled.
11: I think. Again, this was maybe like undergraduate. I ended up, because I couldn't pick one.
10: I ended up minoring in philosophy, which I love, but I really found it interesting as an artist to think about that idea of some of the ideas of quantum mechanics, which that is part of, are so interesting because in quantum mechanics, you have this idea that when you perceive something, it changes its nature, right? And that happens on this like super subatomic level, but also thinking about it on the regular real level where you have things like a car accident happens and there's 10 witnesses and they will all give a different story made me start to think about those ideas as well. Oh. So it's really cool that this was included. So yeah, they create these like neutrino twins and then they separate them by a distance that's far enough that the speed of light can't be the reason that they communicate. And then they change the polarity of one and the polarity of the other. So the rotation switches and it happens simultaneously. And they don't know how the information travels. It's the entanglement across it. And to me, that's so interesting that there's this layer of reality that we don't get to see that functions differently than everything that we normally experience. I think it's a perfect, connection to what the piece is about.
11: Thank you, Kevin.
8: I think there is actually a post-concert discussion after one of these performances.
11: Yes, tonight, actually. So opening night, immediately following the performance, after I just get a sip of water, we'll get right into a talk back with myself, Kevin, Sam, and Maddie.
8: Are there any tickets left for tonight?
11: Yes, get them before they go, please. Yes.
8: I've known Wellspring to have very limited tickets left sometimes when we have these interviews, and tonight is opening night, so you're lucky if you can grab one at wellspringdance.org. Are there other connecting opportunities? Like I see on Saturday afternoon a pre-concert offering with Air Zoo Aerospace and Science?
11: Yes. So as we've been talking about quantum entanglement, there's an entire section of this work where we venture into outer space, and the Artemis voyage was quite coincidentally timed. We did not know it would take off, and it just seemed so opportune. But so with that in mind, we reached out to the Air Zoo because we have such an awesome aerospace program here, and it was so lovely to be able to connect with their team and share a little bit about us abstracting their work. And it was so beautiful to be in conversation with them, because it's this idea that artists are scientists and scientists are artists. There's expression, there's problem solving, there's theorizing. And it's beautiful because us as artists, we feel our own power. And I think scientists feel their own expression. And sometimes we're put into this left brain, right brain world. It's all brain. We have full brains. So it was so lovely to be able to connect and see eye to eye. Again, feels very in line with the theme of the concert. But they're going to come through for the pre-show event for our 2 p.m. matinee performance. This is an all-ages performance for families, for adults, for dates. But the idea is you'll be making some art inspired by the galaxies and the cosmos. And you'll be able to take something home with you. And if you attend that pre-show event, it also includes admission to the concert. So you'll be able to make your own work, and then you'll be able to venture into the Corey Terry Theater and then be able to see the work that we made, also inspired by similar cosmos and ideas.
8: Let me remind folks who may have just tuned in that we are talking about the spring concert of dance by Wellspring called Rebuilding the Fractured Entanglement. It's a series of four performances this weekend, and the details are at wellspringdance.org. Just speaking with artistic director Marissa Bianan. How many pieces will you dance on this program?
11: So this is...
8: I mean, not you in particular, but how many dances are on the program?
11: Exactly. So I love this question, because this is actually a shift from our normal flow as a dance organization. We tend to do more episodic concerts, you know, six works with an intermission. This is an evening length premiere. So the first time that people will be seeing this work, the dancers are really on stage from the beginning to the end with very few moments. I think there's a 2.5 minute moment that the dancers are not on the stage. But so when you say how many movements, there's, it feels like a four section work: the deep sea, the land, the outer space, and then the finale, where we come back to land and urge that human connection. So I'd say, I guess if I were to put like a percentage, I'm in about like half of it. There's some really powerful solos, one by Alexis Smith. You won't want to miss that. It will be her final solo as a full-time company member with us. Oh. So if you are a fan of the great and wonderful Alexis Smith, please join us for this weekend in celebrating her and her wondrous talent and contributions over 29 years as a dancer with Wellspring. Unfound in the dance world.
8: Does need to be celebrated.
11: So proud of her. Another solo by Angel Sutton as well, that is very much inspired by Martha Graham's Lamentations. So Maddie Nelson designed what we call the tube, and maybe she can talk a little bit more about that. Yeah. But a really beautiful solo with that. And then Emma Kent also has a really awesome solo in the space section. So she is our big voyager who's venturing out to space for the first time. So there's some really lovely solos, duets, full group moments. It's an experience that you'll be sitting there, and when the lights fade out at the end, you'll be wanting them to come back on.
8: Wow.
11: I'm hoping.
8: Is anyone making their debut with Wellspring on this concert?
11: This is Emily Primula's first season with us. So we do have a company member. She premiered, she was in our launch party at the beginning of September. Then she took a few months off, and then she came back with us. So then she performed with us at Radfest, and this will be her first full evening weekend with us. So she'll be with us for the four concerts this weekend, diving in and getting that full Wellspring dancer experience.
8: Well, now I think I have enough of the origins story to start asking questions about how each of you played your roles in concept and bringing it to stage in a way that tells a story and makes

0: I'm finding it hard. I have no idea what to expect in a way. I've learned so much, and yet I still don't know what it's going to be like tonight. I haven't asked about choreography that much, and often there's multiple choreographers in Wellspring concerts. So tell me about who's taking the lead on that.
1: Yeah, so this is the first concert as artistic director. This is my second year now as artistic director of Wellspring. This program will not have Corey Terry repertoire on it, which feels like its own little parachute moment in its own right. Yeah. But it... there's definitely still her influence after training under her for so long. It's infectious, the way that she creates, the way that she patterns choreography. Corey Terry is a legend. She is an inspiration. And you'll still feel her energy very much so throughout this. But I am the main choreographer on this work. I do work very intimately with my dancers, and it is a very give and take relationship. How does this feel in your body? How is it feeling? What would feel better? What option would you take? What choice would serve this moment? This is what I'm searching for. How do we get to that moment? It's a very collaborative process for me as a creator, because I fully believe that if my dancers have that input, have that understanding of the gesture or the shape that they're making, they're able to feel it fully and a lot deeper. And the audience has that guttural reaction to it, that tear that comes and they don't know exactly why they're tearing up. And it's just because you saw someone hold someone in such a raw and real way. And maybe you're thinking about, when's the last time someone hugged me like that? So if you're feeling at all alone, I think that this would be a very lovely concert for you to come and feel connected, and to feel that Wellspring is urging people to connect right now and to not silo, but to feel and to listen and to see deeply and feel the curiosity that we all have innately, and to lean into that curiosity, because that's where it all starts.
0: Do you feel like, as a choreographer, this has pushed you in a new to a new place, and have you been inspired by, say, choreography at Radfest that can bring new things to your vocabulary?
1: Yes, I think that's the beautiful thing about being an artist, is that not always where you think you'll find the inspiration is where you find it. It's being that open vessel kind of always, which brings its own vulnerability and exhaustion, because you're always searching for that new thing that might be the thing that is the next project. For me personally, this project has been a deep investigation, and it's been one that has been very much serving the big questions that I have right now about the world. And it's feeling like the time to ask them. We definitely have it feels like a pivot moment for the world across the globe. And if we can start that ripple here in Kalamazoo, I think that's such a beautiful and powerful thing that we can carry on and carry forward.
0: It sounds like you've also taken a lot of inspiration out of collaboration here.
1: Yes.
0: With this incredible new element Kevin Abbott contributed. Let's do we have 3 minutes. A quick round of last thoughts. I want to contribute. Wellspringdance.org is where you'll find tickets and more information. Kevin, last thoughts on this project?
2: I'm so glad I sent that email out, you know, to get to work with, you know, two artists who I really respect and who really have a clear idea of the direction that they want to go, right? It's always a journey to get to the final product, but they really had a strong sense of how to get there, and I thought it was a great collaboration. You know, sometimes with this, you got to get out of the way. You got to be careful with projections, because they can kind of take over, right? Mm-hmm. And it's about making work that all works together, and so I think we were all on the same page when it came to that. Mm-hmm. It's great.
0: Maddie?
3: Yeah, I just am overjoyed with how this concert has kind of dovetailed and come together, and I'm really looking forward to seeing it tonight and seeing just the final product. It's been a magical experience, and yeah, I'm so thankful.
0: Sam?
4: I am just so beyond thankful for Marissa for trusting me when I sent her this piece of music, and that I wasn't making a giant fool of myself,

0: And it's just been such an amazing process in creating a concert in this way. And I really can't wait to keep making cool stuff in the future.
1: And Marissa.
2: Yes, I think all of my collaborators have said it in such a beautiful way, but I'm really so proud of this work, and everyone's just staying the course and wanting to really reach their fullest potential. And it's, you can feel that breath in this work. You can feel the expansiveness that it has because of everyone's heart and effort. And I'm unbelievably grateful to every single artist, every single administrator that has worked to help us get the word out about this concert. Thank you to Kara for having us here today.
1: You're welcome.
2: It's it feels like a beautiful turning moment and a very powerful experience that I hope to share with a lot of you this weekend.
1: Listeners, if you value organizations that keep pushing themselves and keep trying to make art in new ways, I think these concerts are for you. Wellspringdance.org is where you'll find details on the 4 performances this weekend. Thank you all so much.
2: Thank you. Thank you.

It's live from Orchestra Hall with the Detroit Symphony Orchestra. I'm Dave Wagner, your co-host, and it's all about fireworks this morning. Music for the Royal Fireworks by George Friedrich Handel and the Symphony No. 104 by Haydn, the London Symphony. It all starts in just a few minutes right here on the radio on the Michigan Classical Network.

0: Well, good morning once again. It's Dave Wagner with the DSO Live Concert from Orchestral Hall here in Midtown Detroit. These concerts are made possible by a generous gift from Gregory Haynes, Rich and Soden Clark, and listeners just like you.
1: Hi, I'm Haley Taylor. Today we've got Stacey Garrett, Handel, Bach, and Haydn on the program today, and I'm really excited to hear it, Dave. I'm excited to be here with you.
0: I am so glad that we can co-host together today, Haley Taylor, and yeah, it's fireworks and kind of interesting program today, because not only do we have the music for the Royal Fireworks by Handel, but this really interesting piece that we're going to start off with in just a few minutes, music of Stacey Garrett. She's just a Chicago composer. Mm-hmm. She leads off today's program with her work entitled Spectacle of Light, the piece composed for and premiered by our conductor today, Dame Jane Glover's music of the Baroque. It was then, and is today, intended as sort of kind of a introduction to Handel's Royal Fireworks.
1: That's right. I've got a little quote here from composer Stacey Garrett. She says, "The music starts with a great anticipation as the crowd waits in darkness. Then a single firework illuminates the sky, followed by a massive eruption of light, color, and sound. After this initial frenzied burst, the fireworks quiet down into a slower-paced, mesmerizing display of colors before building into a big, fiery ending. As the tip of a hat to music of the Baroque, I worked a few salient elements of the Baroque style into my own musical language, as well as found a few choice spots to add a few hints of Handel's Royal Fireworks."
0: Wow, so she's kind of inhabiting the spirit here of George Frederick Handel, that piece. Yeah, reading further, there was further notes that she wrote that, I don't know, she saw a painting or an etching of the actual event that happened at in London at Green Park in 1749, and she said, "Well, I'm gonna see what it's like to." Well, I thought you said it really well, kind of be inside the fireworks,
1: right? Capture the excitement of being inside an actual firework and then being connected to Handel's fireworks, which, as I know from that event, was quite the event. Traffic was backed up on the bridge, and I think we should bring this back. I think we should have a firework display, put the DSO out in a barge. You know,
0: that's
1: we can
0: right.
1: make it happen. I think it's going to be a good event today, but
2: to
1: also
2: our patrons joining us at orchestra.
0: Well, the orchestra's on stage, and as we can see here from our monitor, it's not the full orchestra. I guess it's a Stacey Garrett kind of continuing that tradition of having a Baroque-sized orchestra. So, from what I can see, you know, probably about 25 players, which was a full band, right, back in the day.
1: Right. And I think, you know, it'll be interesting to see. I'm excited to hear the Stacey Garrett piece today with this orchestra. You know, the DSO for me is an orchestra that is, I feel, the best in the country. And I'm excited to hear what this piece. I've never heard it before.
0: So yeah, neither have I. No, you're absolutely right. We're so blessed to have a world-class orchestra here in Detroit in this world-class hall. And again, welcome to everyone along the network here, Michigan Classical Network. I know there are a lot of people that are many, many miles away from Detroit, so it would not be a possibility to come down to the hall. But we're bringing you these concerts on Friday morning, and so glad that, as I mentioned, you can join us along the network. So we're getting tuned up here. What's also on the program today?
1: Well, we've got Bach. We also have a little bit of Handel, as we mentioned. And we have Dame Jane conducting the performance today, which I think will be really fantastic. It's kind of a girl power hour in a way.
0: You're right. I didn't think of it that way, but you're absolutely right.
1: Yeah, it's not just music of Baroque and classical, but with Stacey Garrett and Dame Jane, it's a really good reminder of the importance of women within classical music as well.
0: And that's our intermission feature today with Peter Worf. We'll be talking with the maestra. Dame Jane Glover is on stage. We're about ready to begin this broadcast concert with the music of Stacey Garrett, live from Orchestra Hall with the Detroit Symphony Orchestra.

0: beginning our broadcast concert this morning with the Detroit Symphony Orchestra. It's a piece entitled Spectacle of Light, music by the composer Stacy Garup, inspired by the Royal Fireworks music of Georgia Kendall, which is coming up shortly right here on our concert. But right now, we're going to pause 15 seconds so stations along our network can identify themselves on the Michigan Classical Network.
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0: Well, two great orchestral works for outdoor occasions help to frame the musical life of George Friedrich Handel. Those beloved compositions are Handel's Water Music and our next piece, the music of the Royal Fireworks. The fireworks show when Handel's music marked the end of the War of the Austrian Succession. The eight-year conflict involved the major European powers who fought through the continent, the Atlantic, and the Mediterranean, resulting in 75,000 killed and wounded.
2: You know, in her biography, Handel and London, The Making of a Genius, Dame Jane Glover wrote that certainly Handel was being pressed to use vast forces, even with fondness for grand gesture. He found such a proposal preposterous.
0: Yeah, what, the king wanted, what, 40 trumpets, 20 French horns, 8 pairs of timpani. Oh, you know, man. He missed the orchestration class.
2: I think so, but I kind of like that. I like going big or going home. You're going to be out on the river on a barge. Why not? Why not?
0: Well, really, he was the king, you know. He at least he got the requests. I just hope that he wasn't counting when Handel actually presented it. Well, here's Dame Jane Glover on the podium. Our next work, the music for the Royal Fireworks.

0: What an incredible performance there to see, especially Dame Jane Glover on the stage, really congratulating the orchestra there, and rightfully deserved. What an incredible, incredible performance.
1: The Royal Fireworks by George Frederick Handel. Yes, it was written for a fireworks display in Green Park in 1749 and brought back to life so beautifully with the Detroit Symphony Orchestra. This live concert from Orchestra Hall in Midtown Detroit. Thank you for joining us today. Well, it's intermission time here, Haley Taylor.
0: That's right. I'm excited to get to this feature. Dame Jane Glover is the author of two really renowned books about classical giants, Mozart's women, his family, friends, and his music, and also a biography of Handel in London, The Making of a Genius. So Dame Jane speaks with WRCJ's Peter Wharf about Handel's music for outdoor occasion.
2: This is a musical life that in some way is kind of bookended by these two beloved outdoor instrumental works. And with these, Handel didn't just have to worry about clothespins for the musicians' music outside. There were incredible challenges that he had to negotiate to create these musical experiences. What were some of those?
3: Well, for a start, outdoor music is always a challenge because, you know, there's no acoustic at all. I mean, this one was written for a park, you know, a massive park. I mean, his water music is even more ridiculous because, you know, it's written for no acoustic but on a moving boat going down the Thames. But that's another story. The fireworks music is an acoustic, but an open acoustic, so you've got no help from anything. There's a bit of distraction, oral distraction, and indeed visual distraction in the fact that fireworks are going off at the time. Mm. And so he scored it very heavily. I mean, there are lots of everything, you know, 9 oboes he originally had, and just lots and lots of people, and no strings, interestingly. In the first performances, there were no strings. That was the king's instruction, actually. Handel wasn't too happy with it. And as soon as he started performing the piece indoors, he added strings and, of course, reduced the number of instruments. But the miracle of this is that, yes, it would have been and is when you perform it outside with millions of wind and brass instruments. It's incredibly effective. But you bring it inside and add your strings and reduce the that you still have exactly the same music, but it works sort of like chamber music. And I love him for that, that he just can make something work indoors or out of doors. And so there are intimate movements. Of course, it was all to celebrate the end of a war and the celebration of a peace. And so you get one movement that is called La Paix, the peace, and another one called Réjouissance, rejoicing. And there's just incredible energy and celebration and fanfare, and yet there are also in the minuets there's wit and there's colour and there's poise and elegance and all the things you associate with Handel. And above all, there's drama, because, you know, this is a man of the theatre and you can't stop him. So it works indoors and it works out of doors, and I think it's very properly become a favorite with audiences.
2: As you say, he was a man of the theater and was an artist who had to negotiate with many types: musicians, royalty, sponsors, impresarios. How did he become so skilled at this art of negotiating with so many different players and opinions?
3: That's such a good question. I mean, he managed better than most composers you can name, actually. Mm-hmm. He just had that flair. He had that entrepreneurial flair himself. And he certainly had an incredible business sense. He was so good with money. I mean, and that's very rare for a composer, actually. Mm-hmm. I think of my poor Mozart, you know, who was hopeless with money. You know, if he had it, he gave it away, and if he didn't have it, he gave it away as anyway. You know, it's just disastrous.
2: He had to beg for it at times.
3: I know, and that, of course, is heartbreaking.
2: Yeah.
3: But with Handel, he was good at making it, and he played the stock market the whole time. He invested at the right time. He bought and sold at the right time. And so he was actually good at dealing with the money people as well as the musicians. And he had a level of energy that I think puts us all to absolute shame throughout his life until, you know, his the 1750s, when he was really quite frail and, by the way, almost completely blind, mm-hmm. when he sort of stopped. Once his sight had gone, I think it sapped his energy. But until then, he was firing on more cylinders than the rest of us ever have.
2: Dame Jane Glover conducts the Detroit Symphony Orchestra this week in a program including the music of the Chicago composer Stacy Garup, music of George Frederick Handel from the collection of Royal Fireworks, Bach's Brandenburg Concerto No. 3. It was going to be No. 2, the trumpet one. Now it's the string one.
3: It is indeed one of the string ones. The great thing about the Brandenburg Concertos, which was sort of, I think, were Bach almost applying for a job, you know, with the Margrave of Brandenburg. He knew there was an opening there, and he sort of thought he'd send him some music, which, by the way, the Margrave of Brandenburg never opened his mail,
2: right.
3: and never got. But he wrote these six incredible, we call them concertos, but they're basically instrumental pieces, and they are all completely different. They're differently scored. They're different feelings about with all of them. Mm-hmm. Two of them are for single strings. Number six, of course, which is for lower strings, including viola da gamba, no violins.
2: That was re-herring day for the violinists for their bows. They weren't available.
3: Maybe.
2: Something like that.
3: Maybe, but he loved the color of you know, violas and viola da gamba and cellos and bass. Mm-hmm. This one that we're doing, number three, is, again, very interestingly scored for three violins, three violas, three cellos and a bass, and, of course, continuo. And, I mean, again, he's showing us, okay, you want to see what I can do with string sound? Here it is. Mm-hmm. And it's partly chamber music, which, of course, it is, because it's single players. It's not a full orchestra at all. Single, we've just got 10 players on stage. But it, and yet there's, oh, as always with Bach, there's unbelievable beauty, but also unbelievable intellect. I'm always humbled when I play Bach, and I do a lot, you know, that with the, just the size of that man's brain. And even in something like even Brandenburg 6, which is just for four strands of music, I sometimes think that the slow movement of Brandenburg 6 is possibly the greatest piece of music ever written.

0: But we're not doing Brandenburg 6, so why are we talking about it? But Brandenburg 3, again, you get this sort of incredible, sort of effortless intellect, which also makes great music. You know, the way his counterpoint works between the different sections and the different individuals in those sections. And it's the only mystery about it is the slow movement, which doesn't exist. It's just two chords. And it's a transition from the first movement to the gigue of the last movement. And some people put music in there, you know, trio sonatas or something taken from...
1: kind of cadenza-like thing.
0: Yes. Yeah. I don't really. I mean, might have a cadenza-like thing, but no more than, you know, a few notes. I think it is just, so that was that key, and now we're moving to this key, and we're going to dance the gigue. And it's joyous music to play. It's joyous music to listen to.
1: Completing the program is Haydn's last numbered symphony, number 104 in this astonishing body of work. And he's kind of moving into the twilight of his musical life with a dozen of these so-called London symphonies. This one is, he didn't name them, but this one is the one that has the nickname, the London Symphony. As we were saying on the elevator on the way up here to the studio today, it seems like this is an artist who still has a lot of music in him, even in these final symphonies. And it's also a collaboration with another guy in London called Johann Peter Salomon. What was this partnership like?
0: Well, Salomon, who had settled in London, had started this great concert series and was always looking for good people to come over and perform. And it was he who seduced Haydn to come over to London. And at first, Haydn was sort of reluctant. And indeed, Mozart didn't want him to go. He thought his great friend, who was a lot older than he was too old to make this journey. But in fact, Haydn did go and loved being in London and wrote lots of symphonies, which, as you say, we've got these, the names, and the last one, 104, the one we're playing, is just absolutely dazzling, as they all are, I think, the last 12 symphonies. But I was also saying earlier to somebody today that, yes, there are 104 symphonies, and they're all completely different. And wherever you drop the pin on the list, up comes a symphony that's completely wonderful and that is completely individual. That's the other thing. It's a bit like Bach with the Brandenburg Concertos, of six things completely different. Here we've got 104 symphonies, completely different. And, you know, it's not... Remember what Stravinsky said about Vivaldi, which was that he didn't write 600 concertos. He wrote one concerto 600 times. Well, yeah. Sort of know what he means. But with Haydn, no way is he ever repeating himself. Everything is completely different. And as you say, in this 104th, you think, so much more. And they're to come. And, of course, there were no more symphonies to come. But, by the way, there was the creation.

0: If you'll permit a peek behind the curtain, I attended a little bit of the rehearsal at Orchestra Hall just about an hour ago in the last movement. I think you gave the orchestra, maybe it was the violinist kind of jumping from low register to high register, slightly wild, slightly inebriated. Did I hear that right?
1: No, I'm afraid you did.
0: that was great.
1: But it got a reaction. I mean, I just think it's exuberant, maybe, if not inebriate, but I do want it slightly wild because he's just having so much fun, and I think we should too, rather than just play sort of obedient tenths. We should just sort of go for it. And they do, and it's so much fun.
0: Dame Jane Glover conducts the Detroit Symphony Orchestra in Stacey Garrep, Handel, Bach, and Haydn this week at Orchestra Hall. Dame Jane, thank you so much for taking the time today.
1: Great pleasure. Thank you.
2: Peter Whorf with Dame Jane Glover, who is conducting the Detroit Symphony Orchestra this morning. This is the first time, Haley, that I've had the opportunity and the privilege to hear her conduct in a live performance. I know,
3: yes,
2: of course, many of the recordings that we have in our library.
3: That's right.
2: But it's a joy to...
3: It's a real special treat.
2: Yeah. And
3: I think it's a great reminder, you know, someone named Jane Glover, who is one of the world's greatest interpreters of Baroque and classical music, but also really as a commander of the orchestra in her conducting, a reminder of the importance of women within the classical music world, and for her also throughout the books that she's written, just mentioned the Mozart's women, his family, his friends, his music, of the importance of women within the era of classical music as well. We were just talking about Costanza,
2: sure,
3: and her role after Mozart died and how she really created a legacy and a financial stability for her family.
2: Yes, isn't that interesting?
3: Yeah.
2: And also, it's so fascinating because we think of Mozart, we think of Beethoven and Haydn, and we just think of them as these... I don't know, these saints of music, and we see the sculptures and the busts of them, and yet they lived everyday lives and paid bills, some more successful than others financially. As Dame Jane said, Mozart was just a horrible business person, and thank goodness his wife was so much better at finances, and really shepherded in the Mozart Gesellschaft after his death. And then there's Haydn, who knew the value of a dollar. Also, so I was reading more about Haydn. Papa Haydn,
3: right,
2: was beloved by the orchestral members of the Esterházy Orchestra. He went as far as always to ask for continued raises for his musicians. And then one season he asked the prince, I don't know if the prince came through for this, but for coverage for health care.
3: Out of his time.
2: Out of his time. He was way ahead of his time. Yeah. It's like, hey, you know, my guys need dental, you know? I mean, so it's very impressive.
3: Yeah, we were also talking about the Schumanns of Clara's importance of really creating the legacy for Robert Schumann, that without her, not only creating her own solo career for herself and providing for her children, but really cementing a legacy for her husband who passed away before she could really create her own career herself.
2: Yeah. Clara Schumann really sacrificed so much of early on her professional life. Of course, Clara's dad was totally against that marriage, just as Leopold Mozart was against the marriage of Mozart to Constance. But boy, both Mozart and Schumann chose very well.
3: Yeah.
2: I think they got the best part of the deal. So here's Dame Jane Glover back on stage, and we are going to hear the Brandenburg Concerto No. 3, which is for stringed instruments only, and here is a chamber version of the Brandenburg 3, live from Orchestra Hall.

0: A masterful performance there of Bach's Brandenburg Concerto No. 3 with conductor Dame Jane Glover at the baton and a small ensemble standing on the stage.
1: Yeah, it was very interesting to see. Let's see. Actually, about 18 players playing the Brandenburg Concerto No. 3. You know, to this day, I'm embarrassed that Johann Sebastian Bach had to write this incredibly obsequious dedication.
0: Job application.
1: I have, in accordance with your highness's most gracious orders, taken the liberty of rendering my most humble duty to your royal highness and the present concertos, which I have adapted to several instruments. This, it gets even begging. Mm-hmm. Begging your highness most humbly not to judge their imperfection with the rigor of that discriminating and sensitive taste which everyone knows him, H capitalized, to have for musical works, but to rather take into benign consideration the profound respect and the most humble obedience which I thus attempted to show him.
0: I love that. It's nice to know that even Bach got turned down from a job.
1: And, you know, he didn't even get a thank you note.
0: No, no acknowledgement.
1: Nothing. I mean, just ghosted.
0: It's completely ghosted. But at least we have the music today again, Bach's Brandenburg Concerto.
1: Yes, and he lives on, and the Margrave is forgotten. So, hearty. Har, har, har.
0: All worked out in the end. We're going to take a quick break here as local stations need to identify themselves on the Michigan Classical Network.
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0: Have Haydn on the way.
1: We have Haydn next. Looking forward to this. The twilight of Franz Joseph Haydn's musical life was exceptionally bright, and you know, we've had so many other instances where there's sad stories for composers of the tragedy of Schubert and Mozart and the painful last years of Robert Schumann. And here we have something totally different. Finally, Franz Joseph Haydn, who ends up wearing throughout his life the clothes of a servant and leads the orchestra for Prince Esterhazy. Well, he becomes a world celebrity.
0: Right.
1: And loves every moment of it, too.
0: And is loved as well. I mean, the city of London especially really fell in love with the music of Haydn. He was kind of like lured to the city, I guess, initially, but then really fell in love and was like a rock star of the 1790s and really was a celebrity, which I love for Haydn, especially after all those years in employment to then finally be set free and to be loved by a city that really respected his work.
1: Well, there are 12 brilliant masterworks known as Haydn's London Symphonies, and the final one, number 104, is arbitrarily called the London Symphony, and it's the one that we're about to hear.
0: Yeah, as with all with the Haydn Symphonies, 104 has its special set of delightful innovations and really charming surprises. I guess Stravinsky, you know, paraphrased it by saying, Vivaldi didn't write 600 violin concertos. He wrote one violin concerto 600 times. Nothing could be less true of Haydn's symphonic catalog, a really astonishing array of works, each with its own unique personality.
1: Yeah, Dame Jane Glover was talking about that, and you think, wow, how can you keep it new, and how can you keep it fresh when you've written 104 symphonies, and then two others. There's one, the Symphony A, Symphony B, I think is actually a Symphony Z, so I can only imagine the letters in between that. I mean, what have we lost over the years, you know? But, we're going to hear this today. Also, what I find really interesting about the first performances of these symphonies is that they were presented in the Hanover Square Rooms, which I don't think was like a regular concert hall, because from what I understand, there were no seats. People just stood. It was kind of like going to, you know, St. Andrew's Hall to hear a rock band, right?
0: Right.
1: So I would imagine that people near the closer to the stage, they're listening. Other people are in the back, you know, saying, hey, what are you planning to do this weekend, you know? Down at Vauxhall Gardens. And also, manners change, too. Like now, when people are horrified when people clap in between movements. That was common practice.
0: I feel like if you do see a celebrity, you want to cheer for them. You want to be excited about the music. And if I was conducting a piece and someone cheered after a movement, I wouldn't be too upset if they're enjoying it, if they're liking what they're hearing.
1: I think that is a really nice idea that maybe, hey, wouldn't it be bad to bring back? Not only that, if the audience was really crazy about a particular movement, they would applaud and the orchestra would play it again.
0: That's right. So we should bring this back, Dave. I think we should go to a performance. You start hooting and hollering in between movements. I'll join you. And we're going to bring it back, just the two of us.
1: Or we're going to be ejected. One of the two. I mean,
0: be an adventure either way.
1: Yeah, it will be an adventure. Well, coming up here is this broadcast. Oh, we should remind people.
0: Oh, yeah, what's coming up?
1: Our next broadcast, which is going to be on June
0: the 5th. Let's see here. June the 5th, we've got Yadner Bignamini conducting the DSO with a little bit of Wagner. We have Tchaikovsky, Strauss. It looks like a great program.
1: Yeah, Prelude and Liebestod from Tristan and Isolde, and the Siegfried Idyll by Wagner that he wrote for his wife, and it was premiered on Christmas Day in, I think, 1876. Francesca de Rimini by Tchaikovsky, the story of star-crossed lovers, and the suite from Der Rosenkavalier by Richard Strauss. And that's our final broadcast.
0: The last
1: this season.
0: One.
1: Yeah, this season, so... So glad that people can join us on the Michigan Classical Network. Here's Dame Jane Glover coming back on stage, and we're going to hear the Symphony No. 104, the London Symphony by Haydn.

0: What an incredible performance there with the DSO standing for an ovation along with Dame Jane Glover, rightfully deserved there. That was music of Haydn to finish out the program today. I mean, Dave, what an incredible show.
1: Oh, incredible program indeed. Music of Stacey Gerup began the program today, inspired by George Friedrich Handel's music for the Royal Fireworks, which then followed. And the Brandenburg Concerto No. 3, the concerto for strings only. And then, this last of the so-called London symphonies, the Symphony 100 in 4 in D major. Dame Jane Glover, the conductor of the Detroit Symphony Orchestra today, coming back out on stage, giving props to the horn section here for their work and acknowledging, you know, individual contributions. Always nice to see the timpani player get a standing O there from the audience, and then the rest of the orchestra standing right now as this concert from Orchestra Hall comes to a close. Just a reminder that we have one more to go for this season, and I hope you can join us on Friday, June 5th, right here, same time, same station that you are listening to along the Michigan Classical Network.
0: That's right. That's today's DSO Live concert from Orchestra Hall in Midtown Detroit. 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The Detroit Symphony Orchestra's president and CEO is Eric Ronmark.
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0: WRCJ's broadcast engineer and technical director is Scott Lehman. 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Rich Homburg is president and CEO of DPTV. Peter Worf is our producer. I'm Haley Taylor.
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2: 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I hope you enjoyed that performance this morning from the Detroit Symphony Orchestra, live from Orchestra Hall. It's 54 degrees currently, and today's highs should reach the upper 60s, near 70, with some sunshine along with that. Tonight, partly cloudy and a chance of rain after midnight. Lows will be in the low 50s. And tomorrow we'll see highs in the upper 70s, along with a 70% chance of rain. We'll continue with music for two cellos from the Baroque French composer Michel Corrette. And it's one of the duo sonatas number 1 in F major, which were published in 1739, and in fact had a subtitle called The Delights of Solitude.

We heard a duet for cellos, in fact, a sonata by Michel Corrette called Sonata No. 1 in F from Opus 20, The Delights of Solitude. And I unfortunately added some solitude in the middle. I was actually out of the room investigating another recording to share with you this afternoon. And thanks to Gordon Evans for running in and restarting the music. The music I was looking for is Mozart, piano music for four hands, and a special recording where George Malcolm and Andras Schiff are performing on Mozart's own forte piano, built by Anton Walter in Vienna, circa 1780. Let's hear the two of them perform the sonata in C major, Kirchhoff 521.

Playing on a forte piano once owned by Wolfgang Amadeus Mozart, we heard Mozart's sonata in C major, Kirchhoff 521, performed by George Malcolm and Andras Schiff. The instrument was built by Anton Walter in Vienna, circa 1780. That takes us to 1 o'clock. Performance Today is coming up next here on Classical WMUK. 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

From APM, American Public Media, this is Performance Today, taking you to concerts around the world. I'm Valerie Kaler. When he was 12 years old, Gioachino Rossini spent the summer at the home of a well-to-do family. Maybe he found himself a little bit bored in that household. At the very least, he found himself at loose ends for 3 days, during which he wrote 6 string sonatas. Although we can see that his compositional skills were mature, he had a childish disregard for the finished manuscripts. He just left them behind when he went back home. Years later, he laughed about it, said he figured the family had used them to wrap salami for curing or something. Well, somebody kept an eye on those manuscripts, somebody recognized the value of that music, and those sonatas made their way to the publisher, as they should have. Here's one of those youthful works so disdained by Rossini, his String Sonata No. 3, with violinists Julianne Lee and Sonico Miriam Velda, cellist Daniel Torrell, and bassist Nina Bernat.

0: String Sonata No. 3 by Rossini. He was 12 years old when he wrote half a dozen string sonatas, including the one we just heard. That concert from Portland, Oregon, presented by our friends at Chamber Music Northwest. Julianne Lee played first violin. Second violin was Sonico Miriam Velda. Daniel Torrell played the cello. And Nina Bernat played double bass. Gioachino Rossini was born February 29, 1792. February 29th, Leap Day. That day came around again 4 years later in 1796, his first actual birthday. There was no Leap Day in 1800, so Rossini had his second birthday in 1804 when he was 12 years old. Pretty amazing he was able to write that music at the age of 12, but it's still all the more impressive to say Rossini had just had his second birthday when he composed half a dozen string sonatas. In a moment, an ode to the cobbler's hole punch. 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
1: 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Also, a favorite from Dvorak, his Symphony No. 7. I'm Steve Seal. That's next time on APM's Symphony Cast. Next time on APM's Symphony Cast, Alan Gilbert conducts the NDR Elbphilharmonie Orchestra in two modern works, first from Anna Klein, then it's a dazzling performance by Martin Frost in the clarinet concerto Peacock Tales by Anders Hilborg. Also, a favorite from Dvorak, his Symphony No. 7. I'm Steve Seal. That's next time on APM's Symphony Cast.
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0: Back in the 19th century, when people were still making shoes by hand, one of the tools that was frequently used was called a pegging awl. It made holes in the leather so shoes could be held together by wooden pegs. Not a particularly exciting tool, and it was used for relatively tedious, laborious work. The pegging awl got a significant shout-out in this little 19th century ditty.

0: The song is about the tedium of making shoes year after year. The relief of not having to do it anymore once a shoemaking machine is invented. And also realizing that the machine does the human's job.
1: They've invented a new machine, the prettiest little thing you ever seen. Throw away my pegs, my pegs, my pegs, my own.
0: Composer Kenji Bunch worked that American folk song into the piece we're about to hear. It takes on a completely different feel as a tender bassoon solo. You'll hear it about halfway through this piece called Summer Hours. Pianist Daniel Anastasio joins Windsync in concert in San Antonio.

a celebration of composer Kenji Bunch's favorite season, his memories of lazy childhood days in the sun, long car trips, and in recent years, time spent as a musician at summer music festivals. That piece, Summer Hours, by Kenji Bunch. We heard it played by the ensemble Windsync. They were joined by pianist Daniel Anastasio for that performance at Trinity Baptist Church in San Antonio, Texas, a concert presented by the San Antonio Chamber Music Society.

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1: And Joy says our Franck's Grand Symphonic Piece, plus contemporary works by Judith Weir, Pamela Decker, and David Dahl, and the Butterfly Lovers Concerto from China, as we revisit the American Guild of Organists San Francisco Convention for a recital sampler, this week on Pipe Dreams from American Public Media. I'm Michael Barone. 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
1: Finnish violinist Pekka Kuusisto has performed regularly in the United States for decades, ever since he came here to study at Indiana University. He has fond memories of playing at music festivals, and he loves his artistic connections. He says he always came to the U.S. with feelings of excitement, of hope, and solidarity. But now, quote, out of those three, during the current administration, solidarity is the only one that remains. At the beginning of April, Pekka Kuusisto announced that he's hitting pause on all engagements in the United States for the time being due to his significant ethical objections to the country's current leadership. In a very candid social media video, he shared, quote, in a nutshell, I support equal rights. I support peace. And obviously that creates a dissonance between myself and the current U.S. administration. Kuusisto knows that not everyone can make the same choice he did, and he doesn't want other colleagues to feel pressured to make the same decision. He added, for now, he's in a spot where he can get by financially without concertizing in the U.S. If that becomes unsustainable, he's prepared to accept the consequences, acknowledging that he's had a great 30-year career. Kuusisto's announcement might have been a surprise to the public, but he's spent months working behind the scenes with the affected U.S. ensembles and organizations so they could adjust their plans. We're sorry to say we won't be sharing any new concerts featuring Pekka Kuusisto from our country here on PT, but we get to hear him now and again with ensembles abroad. Let's drop in on a performance he gave with the Basel Symphony Orchestra in Basel, Switzerland. Violinist Pekka Kuusisto soloing with The Lark Ascending by Rayfon Williams.

The solo violin is the lark, circling higher and higher, finally disappearing into the blue. The Lark Ascending by English composer Ralph Vaughan Williams, inspired by a poem also called The Lark Ascending by George Meredith. Pekka Kuusisto played solo violin. Ivor Bolton conducted the Basel Sinfonietta in concert in Basel, Switzerland.

0: Our technical director here at PT is Craig Thorson. Jean Barron, our technical producer. Our director of media production and operations is Elizabeth Iverson. 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We had engineering help this week from Michael DeMark and Cameron Wiley. 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

Zhenwei Shi and Yuli Kusharon at Spivey Hall in Morrow, Georgia, with an adagio for viola and piano by Zoltan Kodai. Thanks to the Walter and Emily Spivey Foundation for sharing that concert recording with us. In a moment, the roots of rhythm remain.

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1: Next time on APM's Symphony Cast, Alan Gilbert conducts the NDR Elbe Philharmonie Orchestra in two modern works, first from Anna Klein, then it's a dazzling performance by Martin Frost in the clarinet concerto Peacock Tales by Anders Hilborg. Also, a favorite from Dvorak, his Symphony No. 7. I'm Steve Seal. That's next time on APM's Symphony Cast.
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0: One way that enslaved Africans held on to their culture after being brought to the Americas was through song and dance. The Juba dance is just one example. It was often danced in a circle and used call and response. Those elements and others fostered strong community. It uses body percussion, clapping, stomping, thigh slapping, chest patting, to weave layered rhythms. Body percussion because in some parts of the American South, enslaved people were not allowed to have drums. More on that after we hear a Juba dance. Florence Price wrote a Juba as the third movement of her Symphony No. 3. Let's hear the entire symphony from a concert in College Park, Maryland. David Neely conducts the National Orchestral Institute Philharmonic in the Symphony No. 3 by Florence Price.

We just heard the Symphony No. 3 by Florence Price from a concert at the Clarice Smith Performing Arts Center in College Park, Maryland. David Neely led the National Orchestral Institute Philharmonic. I love that Florence Price wrote a juba dance for the third movement of that symphony, where Mozart would have had a minuet and trio and Beethoven a scherzo. She used the scaffolding of European classical forms to build music that honored and celebrated African-American traditions. Now, as promised, a little backstory on the juba dance. In 1739, enslaved Africans outside Charleston, South Carolina, gathered and armed themselves. They started to march south to Florida, which at the time was under Spanish control. This uprising was quashed with great violence, and the South Carolina legislature wanted to prevent similar revolts in the future. So they passed laws restricting assembly and literacy and the use of drums and horns. In many parts of Africa, drums weren't just musical instruments. They were a way to communicate, to signal. The colonists were afraid that drumming could be used to organize and coordinate. But as the songwriter said, the roots of rhythm remain. No drums, no problem. The body became the instrument, and the juba dance became a cultural touchstone. We heard Florence Price's juba dance in her third symphony.

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2: 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I'm Lisa Simeone.
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0: David Leisner was building a great profile as a concert guitarist in the early 1980s, when suddenly it seemed like his career could be over before it really began. Leisner developed focal dystonia in his right hand, his plucking hand. He told Julie Almacher at New Classical Tracks that although his dystonia was painless, it made playing the guitar impossible.
4: What happened to me was in 1984, the fingers were curling into the palm without control, and it basically stopped my career dead in its tracks.
0: He spent 12 years seeing doctors and specialists, trying all sorts of treatments. People in the music world thought focal dystonia was incurable, told him he was done. He attempted to just play with his thumb and index finger, but eventually gave that up. And then a colleague said something that made him wonder what would happen if he thought more about using his arm and shoulder instead of his hand and fingers.
4: I stumbled across the idea of using the larger muscles, particularly muscles that are kind of deep in the armpit, not what you would expect at all. And one by one, the fingers were beginning to cooperate better and better. It took me 4 years, and by the middle of 1996, I had cured myself 100%, and, knock on wood, it has not returned since then.
0: David Leisner has not only maintained his recovery from focal dystonia, he's helped other instrumentalists work through similar problems and avoid injuries. He's even written a book about healthy technique. Let's drop in on a recent concert he gave, still fully recovered, in New York City. Guitarist David Leisner playing the Nocturne No. 2 by Johann Caspar Merz.

In the mid-1970s, guitarist David Leisner was looking for some music from the Victorian era, and he came across a book of late 19th century music that, for the most part, was just okay. At the end of this pretty meh book, there were some pieces by a fella he'd never heard of, Hungarian guitarist and composer Johann Caspar Merz. Leisner felt that those pieces were knockouts. They were sophisticated and emotional. Since then, David Leisner has spearheaded a revival of Merz's work. We just heard him play Merz's Nocturne No. 2 from a recital in New York City, an event co-presented by the Morgan Library and Museum and the New York City Classical Guitar Society. Our staff here at PT is senior producer Catherine Slusher, producers Megan Oglesby and Kathleen Bradbury, associate producer John Goman, music logger David Kemp. 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I'm Valerie Kaler. 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

Hello there, and welcome to Exploring Music. It's Phil McLaughlin here. All week long, we've been listening to the music of the great Hungarian-born composer Béla Bartók. Let me read to you from a letter from the 1930s from Ralph Hawkes. It's the great English music publisher, Boosey & Hawkes, and he writes, "As soon as the Anschluss with Austria was proclaimed, I realized that both Bartók and Kodály were, so to speak, marooned in Budapest. Bartók was terribly concerned," he told Ralph Hawkes. I'm quoting now from Bartók's letter. "I am worried about the imminent danger that Hungary will surrender to this regime of thieves and murderers. The only question is, when and how long? How long can I go on living in such a country? I would feel it my duty to emigrate, as long as that were possible, but I have my mother here. Am I supposed to abandon her altogether in her last years? Simply not possible." Bartók made one more piece before he left Europe, for his friend Paul Sacher with the Basel Chamber Orchestra. Let's hear the finale of the Divertimento for Strings. This last movement is a real hoot. Allegro assai.

Camerata Academica des Mozarteums Salzburg, under the direction of Sándor Vek, the finale of Béla Bartók's Divertimento for String Orchestra. Bartók went back home to Budapest after that performance, and his mother, who had been in poor health for years, very quickly after that, died. Bartók looked around. Now there was really nothing holding him in Hungary. And then he got one more call from Josef Szigethy, his great violinist friend in New York City, who said, "Béla, just come to New York. We'll take care of you. We'll find something for you and Dita to do. You can teach. We'll find something." And so the Bartók family arrived in New York City in 1940. There were positions for a while. Szigethy put together a concert with the Library of Congress, who was also talking about commissioning more work from Bartók, who had written a string quartet from them earlier. And there were lectures arranged at Harvard University and at Columbia University and some classes maybe at the Curtis Institute. There was one big problem. Bartók spoke practically no English. Bartók was really wondering how he was going to pay the bills, and that was before he became very sick and was taken to the hospital. One day in the hospital, he received a visitor, Serge Koussevitzky, the great conductor of the Boston Symphony, who said, "Mr. Bartók, it's a great pleasure to meet you, and I have a business proposition. I'd like you to write a piece for my orchestra for the Boston Symphony. In fact, here's a little down payment." And he gave Bartók half of the fee of a commission for the concerto for orchestra. It pepped Bartók up considerably. A couple of days later, he checked himself out of the hospital, went home, and started to work. Let's hear the first movement of the concerto for orchestra. Here is George Schulte with the Chicago Symphony.

0: When I was studying music in Budapest, I was lucky enough to encounter Béla Bartók in very varied circumstances. He was a calm and introverted man who spoke little, but who greatly enjoyed the company of young people and who was enormously touched by their admiration. Above all things, he hated intolerance, dictatorship, and fascism, which drove him from the native Hungary, which he loved so deeply. That's George Scholte, letter they wrote in London in 1981, talking about his relationship with Béla Bartók. We just heard the first movement of the Concerto for Orchestra, a work which we owe to the generosity of Serge Koussevitzky, who saw that Bartók was dying. It's one of the great pieces of the 20th century. Well, now, am I getting a little over-enthusiastic again? Probably guilty. You're tuned into Exploring Music, and this week we're exploring the life and music and world of Béla Bartók. Have a look at our website and drop us a line while you're there. 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
0: I thought we might spend just a minute or two to look at a very unusual fourth movement, which Bartók called Intermezzo Interrotto. That's Italian for interrupted. The opening strings play this unison. They make a great crescendo, and then the oboe to the accompaniment of pizzicato and not very much else plays this tune. Goes on in that fashion. Plainly, it's in the style of those folk songs which Bartók had spent a lifetime collecting. And now, a couple pages later, here's one of my favorite tunes anywhere. This is schmaltzy. There's not another word for it. Here's the viola to the accompaniment of harp.

and we're on our way. This beautifully triste melody, Ballad of a Sad Café, that's the real intermezzo. And then it gets very rudely interrupted by a radio broadcast of a Shostakovich symphony. I guess it takes a little explaining. Shostakovich, this is war years, remember, had written a big symphony, the Symphony No. 7, which he called Leningrad, having to do with the defense of Leningrad against the Nazi forces. In the first movement, which is very broad in gesture, there's a peculiar passage suddenly. After all this slow, sad music, there's a drum rhythm which starts up, and the strings begin to play this pizzicato. Let's listen for a second.

And that's the part that really got Bartok's goat, this thing. What we were just listening to is the actual broadcast as it was heard by Vela Bartok. That was Arturo Toscanini with the NBC Symphony, come from Studio 8H, July 19th, 1942. Bartok was listening side by side with his son Peter, listening to this radio broadcast, and years later Peter wrote, "During the first part of the work, which I believe was supposed to signify the advance of the German army, my father became aware of numerous repetitions of a theme which sounded like a Viennese cabaret song." You think we're making this up? Listen to Thomas Hampson with the original.

That's right. I'm going to Maxim's from Merry Widow, the most popular Viennese opera ever created. And just think back to Bartok's school days as a Hungarian nationalist. Remember that letter he wrote to his mom that started out, not dear mom, but down with the Habsburgs. Bartok couldn't believe he was hearing Habsburg music in the middle of a Shostakovich symphony, and there was only one answer for him, and that was to make fun of it. So here is Bartok in his concerto for orchestra satirizing Shostakovich's use of Merry Widow, which, come to think of it, is by Lehár's, a Hungarian composer. It's going to get too complicated. Listen to this music. The joke is so clear.

We are going to Maxim's only with gritted teeth, says Bartok. Peter Schickley said that was one of the world's best raspberries there. Flutter tongue in the brass. And my favorite part, I have to admit, that bit where the trombones throw up. Let's hear the final two movements of Bartok's Concerto for Orchestra, the Intermezzo Interrotto, and the Finale. Once again, George Schulte and the Chicago Symphony.

George Schulte and the Chicago Symphony Orchestra presenting one of the triumphs of 20th century orchestral writing, a piece given its premiere in Boston by Serge Koussevitzky and the Boston Symphony on December 1st, 1944. I was up in Boston and Garrison Keillor was playing a piece that I'd written for him. Somebody suggested that I take the Bartók chair for the performance, and I said, what is the Bartók chair? One of the players pointed up to the row of boxes directly above the stage to the our left, stage left. He said, there, that's where Béla Bartók sat when he heard this orchestra play the premiere of the Concerto for Orchestra in 1944. You go sit there tonight. It's your turn. Well, I don't know whether it was my turn, but I felt very honored to occupy the same physical space. The Concerto for Orchestra, one of the great triumphs of the 20th century, and one of the greatest pieces of Bartók, and also one of the most life-affirming for a man who was in desperate shape. At the time he was writing this, he was dying of leukemia. It finally was diagnosed correctly, but too late to do very much about it. But that gift from Serge Koussevitzky kept Bartók going, and we got a couple more pieces to boot. There's a viola concerto, very nearly complete, and an absolutely beautiful third piano concerto, which Bartók intended as a legacy for his wife, Dita. He thought she could realize some income from playing this piece. There's a beautiful slow movement, Adagio Religioso. Let's start there and then hear the finale. In this performance, Yefim Bronfman is the piano soloist, Esa-Pekka Salonen conducting the Los Angeles Philharmonic Orchestra.

spirited and wonderful performance from Yefim Bronfman with the Los Angeles Philharmonic Orchestra conducted by Esa-Pekka Salonen. We heard the second and third movements of the Bartok Concerto No. 3. And that's all the time we have for this music of Béla Bartok. We spent 5 hours listening to his music, and believe me, there are treasures we have not even mentioned yet. 3 wonderful piano concertos, 2 violin concertos, those marvelous stage pieces we heard earlier in the week, like Miraculous Mandarin and Wooden Prince. 6 great string quartets, which plainly place him in the same company as Beethoven. And there's one side we've barely heard from at all this week. Bartok loved children, and he loved to write music for them. There's a tremendous body of wonderful piano music for kids. A lot of it's published under the title Microcosmos, like microcosm. Hope you've enjoyed this week exploring the world of Béla Bartok. We'll be back next week. See you then. Have a good weekend.

0: Exploring Music is produced by Sydney Gillard at WFMT in Chicago and produced and engineered by Bill Sigmund at Digital Island Studios here in New York City. Our production assistants are Ella Pinsloop, Eric Opland, Adela Skoronsky, and Weston Williams. Rebecca Neistat is the WFMT production and syndication manager. 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I'm Bill McLaughlin. 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

0: Lincolnshire Posy by Percy Grainger, the London Wind Orchestra, conducted by Dennis Wick. Coming up in just a moment, a piece of music that's been turned ever so slightly upside down and inside out in the nicest way. 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
0: Some music by J.S. Bach, originally for violin, but changed around a bit by guitarist Xuefei Yang, who joins the Elias String Quartet. This is Bach's second violin concerto.

0: The second violin concerto by Johann Sebastian Bach. Xue Fei Yang made the transcription, and she was the guitarist with the Elias String Quartet in that recording.
1: 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This is Alec Baldwin. I hope that you'll listen with me as Leonard Bernstein conducts the New York Philharmonic.

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0: The Green Bough by Joan Trimble. Soothing music on a Friday, played by the piano duo of Bruce Posner and Donald Garvelman.
1: You would imagine he would do a stab through the heart at, you know, as the loudest, most catastrophic event. It's not. It's quiet. There's a piercing trumpet note. It's the pain after you've been hit with something really badly. The pain often comes later. And then it just sort of fades away and the dawn disappears in a single pluck of a string.
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0: So there was this apartment building in Vienna where there was a very interesting collection of people, someone from nobility, the Dowager Princess of the Esterházy family. There was an Italian singing teacher and composer named Nicola Porpora, and a composer, young fellow, Franz Joseph Haydn. It was in this very same building that composer Marianne Martinez was born. Joanne Folletta and the Women's Philharmonic recorded her C major sinfonia.

0: From the Symphony in A by Camille Saint-Saëns, that was the fourth movement, the Utah Symphony, conducted by Thierry Fisher.
1: Did you know that the right young musician can make a trombone sound chocolatey? 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
0: For all the music that Richard Strauss wrote, his concerti and operas and all the rest, he only composed one string quartet. And he was just a kid when he did it, too. This is the fourth movement, played for us on a Friday by the Enzo String Quartet.

0: A suite from the ballet Gaina by Aram Khachaturian, the Boston Pops Orchestra, conducted by John Williams.
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0: Summer Night, the dance grows quicker. And indeed it did. That was a movement from the Dalla Suite by Swedish composer Helena Munktell. Her music was played for us by the Gävle Symphony, conducted by Tobias Ringborg. If you like cello, we have a very attractive piece coming up in just a moment. Don't go away.
1: 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This is Alec Baldwin. I hope that you'll listen with me as Leonard Bernstein conducts the New York Philharmonic.

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3: Gemma Rosefield is a cellist who teamed up with conductor Andrew Manzi and the BBC Scottish Symphony to record this rondo by Sir Charles Villiers Stanford.

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1: Hello there, this is Bill McLaughlin inviting you to come explore the world of Béla Bartók with me. 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

0: from Schwanda the Bagpiper by Jaromir Weinberger, the Polka and Fugue, Fritz Reiner, and the Chicago Symphony.
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0: Pretty majestic sounding music by Georg Philipp Telemann. His D major trumpet concerto. Håkon Hardenberger was the soloist. Iona Brown conducted the Academy of St. Martin in the Fields. Ballet music from an opera coming up in a moment.
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0: Some ballet music by Charles Gounod from his opera Romeo and Juliet. Michel Plasson leads the orchestra of Toulouse.

0: The Sicilienne and Allegro Giocoso, music from 1930 by Gabrielle Grovelet. Karen Gagan was the bassoonist with Philip Fisher at the piano.
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0: a suite of Scottish dances by William Alwyn. Gavin Sutherland conducted the Royal Ballet Sinfonia.
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3: This is Classical WMUK, broadcasting on 89.9 WKDS Kalamazoo, public radio from Western Michigan University, also available on WMUK HD2 and worldwide at WMUK.org.

The New York Philharmonic this week is generously underwritten by the Kaplan Brothers Fund, the Audrey Love Charitable Foundation, the Philharmonic's corporate partner MetLife Foundation, and by an award from the National Endowment for the Arts on the web at arts.gov. From the media room at David Geffen Hall, it's the New York Philharmonic this week. And this week, we hear the Symphony No. 6 in A minor by Gustav Mahler. This is Alec Baldwin. I hope you'll stay tuned to enjoy that music with me. Alan Gilbert is our conductor this week, and we begin right now with music of Mozart.